the next day as the town shook itself awake. A rolling mist obscured the bay. Matter's sake, I don't seem to them, my shape appears.

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0: Yes. liebe Hörerinnen und Hörer, ich habe hier Prasanna Vishwanathan aus Indien. Prasanna, you are a Drupad singer. Maybe you can introduce yourself first a bit.
1: Yes, hello. Hi, I'm Prasanna Vishwanathan. I am a Indian raga music Drupad singer. And Drupad is one of the oldest North Indian living traditions of classical music in India. And I learned this form in a very specific manner of the Guru Shishya Parampara. It's very much like a conservatory system where you stay with your master for years and train and marinate in the music till you become one with it, and then you go in your own journey to explore more. So Drupad is a very soulful and rooted art form for India, and it represents a lot of the rich cultural heritage India has had for such a long time. So I'm very thankful to be a part of it, and a performer and a teacher. I perform in India and all over the world. I also take workshops and try to guide people who are interested in practicing this form.
0: About Drupad, maybe we can go a bit more into detail here. What I knew about Drupad, it's the raga form with a long alap, but most likely there's a bit more behind that. Maybe you can tell where it comes from and what it's about.
1: Yes, thank you, George, for that question, because it's often we see forms and we see certain aspects of them, and so alap. The Drupad has two sections to it. If we try to understand it as a performing art or as a as a recitation. So the two aspects of Drupad: one is the non-lyrical aspect where there are no lyrics, but there are some syllables that we use to explore the raga. So the main frame of all Indian music, classical music, is raga music, and raga is like a sonic entity, like a sound spirit that we are invoking and evoking by singing it. So in Drupad, you have a long section which has three tempos in its alap section. And that has like a slow tempo, a mid tempo, and a fast tempo. It's called Vilambit Madhyalay and Drutalap. So that creates a world of, it's somewhere, it takes you to that point of sound where before the word, how the frequencies interact with each other and how the musical frequencies interact with each other. And the second part of Drupad is bandish or composition, where the word manifests, where the word is pronounced, and there's a composition, a poetry that can speak about the depths of sound itself. It can speak about life. It can speak about hero and the heroine interacting with each other. It can speak about devotion to a lot of aspects of mythology and, gods and goddesses that have been worshipped in our country. So that ecosystem is captured in that bandish. But again, that is again merged into the main frame of the raga, which is what Drupad focuses on and explores deeply, in first in the non-lyrical section and then through the compositions and its improvisations, which is called upaj in Drupad, and accompanied by a cylindrical drum called the pakhavaj.
0: About the poetry you told, is this poetry that was written as Drupad lyrics, or is it poetry that can be read or recited apart from that Drupad? And who are the people that did write these texts?
1: So actually, interestingly, Drupad has been a very oral tradition and very non-institutional in its own way. So textual information about a lot of things are little, because they have been given from, orally from generation to generation. But that being said, there is a lot of derivation. Initially, Drupad was sung in the language Sanskrit.

0: Then the language changed to a more colloquial version of Sanskrit, more local version, Brij Bhasha. Then a little bit more influences came in the language of the lyric. But a lot of the lyricists are unknown because they never sought credit for themselves, or it was more like a tool to go deeper into the raga. So we have compositions from great maestros like Tansen, Baiju Bawra. These are legendary mythical figures in Indian classical music who have existed 500, 600 years ago. And we even have some Sanskrit padas from even before there, 800 years ago, 900 years ago. But then a lot of the reservoir of bandish or the lyrics are coming from gurus who have just composed and shared it in to the next generation. So we call them paramparik. We call them traditional compositions. And but that being said, in Drupad, you can also be a Vagayakar or a composer where you write your own lyrics, but only keeping in mind that the style of the era that it belongs to is retained.
1: Yes, interesting point you made about the style of the era. When it comes to these old and traditional art forms, is there something like a development in Drupad style as well? Is there something that is going new or modern or so?
0: Yes, I would say that it is impossible that art doesn't evolve, because art is nature for us, and nature is ever changeful. So I think Drupad itself has gone through a lot of changes, but its approach has been so centered to the core of finding your inner sound, you know, finding the core of the ragas, heart of the raga, the sonic essence of, you know, music. So because of that centered nature of Drupad, I think the evolution, there have been a lot of myths about Drupad that it's a very rigid art form, or it only, you know, men can sing it, or which have all not been true, to be very honest, because I feel even in India, the exposure to Drupad, I think, was very less, even amongst people like 100 years ago. It's a very austere art form where it was practiced, you know, it was a way of life almost. So I think that the evolution, it's very contemporary. Your question is very important, because when we talk about tradition, we try to see it in the past. But I feel tradition is like a chain. It's moving forward. And in Drupad also, my Guruji, Pandit Uday Bhavalkarji, he has beautiful compositions, over 100 compositions of his, which one would not be able to make a difference between the traditional ones and his work. But yet they are very contemporary in terms of how they are applied musically, how we approach them. In our spectrum of experience of life and how we have received in this time and age, we respect that and evolve with that. So I think it's a very evolutionary art form.
1: Mm-hmm. Okay. Very, very interesting. And come to speak of the audience, you will be performing to a non-Indian, non-Hindu audience in Tübingen. Who are the people traditionally that would listen to this?
0: It is, I think, very personal to the, you know, the singer and the audience both, because the religious aspect to it is a label which we can attach, but we have Sufi influence in Drupad, we have Vaishnav influence, Shaivite influence. So I feel it is cultural, and for me it is spiritual, and for me I differ that spirituality is transcending those labels, you know. I feel that's why for me, it is something that takes me into my own sonic, my own sound spirit, rather than holding on to any verbal structure of who, what that is. You know, it goes into this beautiful experience of colors and sounds merging with each other in the spectrum of black and white.
1: All right. And you're even doing workshops and teaching people to sing Drupad.
0: So the workshop is a basically an experience whereby where I share very simply share exactly what, try in a nutshell how I was, my own journey of learning the form. And it is a tool probably to those who want to search for their own inner voice and merge with the very note that, find that core of the sound in them and explore it from the concept of the raga or from the, personification of it. So it need not be that it is for a people of a certain culture, people of a certain things. It's for anybody who has a vocal cord and a breathing system and this and a beautiful, life. I think that's all one needs to, get into the Drupad workshop, because I think Drupad is something that is an experience of sound itself, sound within you and the listening, you listening to your own self. So the workshop covers, a lot of fundamentals, which I feel are also the advanced requirements for any music. And especially raga music. So it gives in a nutshell that experience and the ability of people, even if they don't have any musical experience, it's fine, because lesser the inhibitions, the better. And if they have, then well and good, they are skilled to, pick it up. But it's more than that. It's merging the body, mind, spirit into one sound. That's what the workshop is trying to, achieve.
1: Well, that sounds very interesting and very nourishing. I thank you very much. Das war Prasanna Vishnuvartan aus Mumbai. And
0: thank you.
1: Yes, so looking forward to see and hear you on June 9th.
0: Thank you
1: June
0: so much,
1: 9th.
0: George, for this interview. Looking forward to meet you when in tubing.
1: Yes,
0: and if
1: very
0: there.
1: Much
0: yes,
1: so. Yes. Okay.
0: Thank you.
1: So, thank you.
0: Yes, thank
1: Bye.
0: You. Bye. Namaste.

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0: 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Westwell Tubingen, Germany.
1: Yes, my people. This is Shasha Mali, calling from Ghana in West Africa. Bigging up Kandake Queen. Enough respect, see? Bless the track. One love. Bow!

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Future kid, you don't know. And I said, Tyson.

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1: Any moment now, there's going to be a fierce outbreak of ska. And ska is the new beat from the West Indies, from Jamaica. A new sound to replace perhaps the Mersey sound. In fact, you might call this the Merseyless sound.
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7: 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My name is Chiara Fabienne Gehrig, and today we are talking about climate change. More precisely, we are talking about the topic of water. High quality of water shouldn't be something that we take for granted, but rather something that we value and safeguard. Therefore, this radio program is called Water Worth Protecting. We, from the climate editorial team, were more than happy to be part of a university course hosted by Dr. Salmaz Muhajer and Dr. Inka Koch from the Global Awareness Education team. The students in this course were able to talk and reflect about their own perspective, knowledge, and influence on water and create the fabulous audio pieces that you will hear today. Let's start with the first one, called Colorful Danube. Nicole Luma draws attention on the topic of fabric pollution and links it to her childhood memories with a river that connects not only a lot of different places, but also people from various backgrounds. Enjoy.
8: Laughter. Children playing close to a river in Strasbourg. The parents sitting on benches, watching them. Then, one little girl in a swimsuit steps closer and leans over to investigate the river, kneels to touch the gentle waves. She wants to bathe in the river, as she always does.
9: Mom, why is the water so colorful? Did a rainbow fall into it?
8: When her mother approaches her and looks into the water as well, she spots the red and pink waves, leaving yellow and blue purplish traces at close plants. She lifts her head, looking over to the other parents. Most of them were red. Some were orange. Others were purple or blue. But red is the most prominent color. So she smiles with a silent face and sits down, right next to her daughter. No, my dear. It's because people like to wear the color red a lot lately. Don't worry. Soon the river will be back to normal, and then you can go swim again. But she wasn't so sure of this herself. The Schmiecha or Schmeie, as it's called so lovely by locals, has always had to endure lots of pain. The source of the river is in Albstadt on Schmetting, from where it wriggles 41 kilometers through the Swabian Alb until it flows into the Danube, with a grand total of 2,860 kilometers in length. The little story I've just told is only one example of how the Danube was taken for granted and almost ruined in the process. This colorful river has been the result of the big textile industry in Albstadt-Ebing, representing whatever color was trending the most. They washed the clothes with water from the Schmiecha and afterwards just discarded the dirty water into the river. Combined with the high risk of flooding in those areas, especially due to recent climate change, the unfiltered water endangered its locals. Luckily, a sewage treatment plant was installed in the 80s, which successfully helped clearing the river again. But this is sadly not the case for all places the Danube flows through. For quite some time, the Danube started to face heavy issues regarding air pollution and toxins. Only 7 of the top 20 hazardous substances that are found in the river are officially reported on, risking to destroy the requirements for aquatic life. This is the result of a lack of control regarding the pollutants that industries release into the waters. Another problem is the high amount of microplastics. 40 tons that are only sized 5 mm or smaller flow through the river in Budapest per year. There's also currently an average of 500,000 tons of nitrogen per year in the Danube River basin, which needs to be reduced as soon as possible. Unfortunately, some of these pollution issues are directly influenced by climate change, thus they can hardly be improved. Kids love to swim in riverbanks. People love to sit into canoes and embrace the beauty of nature from a river. The Danube is one of the longest rivers in the entire world, feeding animals, humans, plants, and especially the aquatic life. It's not only a line of water, but an ecosystem, a part of why nature lives and nurtures. The importance of this river is not to be underestimated. Yet, the pollution it is facing threatens the health of everyone close to it. Can we stop this? This might be one of the most prominent questions people ask themselves. Can we stop this? And if yes, how? One solution for the water management could be reconnecting and re-establishing floodplain water bodies, especially in the regions of Yantra and Tissa. This would lead to a rise in denitrification of approximately 32%. By using floodplains, certain areas will be flooded naturally during high water periods, which the soil and vegetation in the plains absorb to stop overflowing. Thus, pollutants are filtered, as well as nitrogen is broken down. Instead of draining them, expanding their existence helps to host microbes that support the denitrification. Adding to this, depoldering can be used as an additional support, discarding the man-made flood protections to reconnect with a polder. During high water periods, the land will intentionally allow water in, so the natural filtering, again supported by vegetation and soil, is enabled. This way, the eutrophication that threatens the Black Sea can be lessened. It has also been recommended by the ICPDR, the International Commission for the Protection of the Danube River, to upgrade wastewater treatment plants with nitrogen removal technology, though these improvements need consideration of the agriculture and land management to truly disarm the nitrogen emission. Fortunately, the water management is overseen well by the ICPDR, so the chances of success are considerable. I myself have grown up on the playgrounds in Strasbourg, casually taking baths in the river when it was summer. I've been lucky enough to never experience the colors and toxins that endangered our nature a few decades ago. For this, I am extremely thankful and optimistic that similar improvements can be achieved in other places. This river connects me with all the other people who live close to the Danube. Therefore, I am grateful that I can use my voice to maybe bring a change to all those who still suffer from the awful consequences. People deserve to enjoy the river. They deserve to live. And the nature deserves to nurture through the river. This is what we should strive for.
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0: 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You're listening to Radio Micro Europe on the Wüstewelle 96.6. The topic of today's radio program is water worth protecting. To highlight the necessity of fresh water for human beings, one must understand how water works. This is why Valentin Westphal shifts the perspective on water to a microscopic point of view. He takes a closer look on what he calls the hidden engines of life in freshwater. What are those exactly? And how are they metaphorically linked to trees and forest ecosystems? Listen and find out.
1: I was born in a small town in northern Germany, where the rivers Bester and Trave meet, where an enchanted forest of realization, the Kurpark, invite you to breathe deeply, and where quite more shelters migration birds on their long journeys. The Baltic and the North Sea are not far away, and water is omnipresent. It shapes the land, the people, and the rhythm of life. As a child, I spent countless afternoons by the Bester and the Trave with my siblings, building paper boats, watching how far they would float, or simply sitting by the water on a warm summer evening, memorized by the gently flow of the rivers. Back then, I didn't know that something so beautiful, so calm and elegant, could also carry hidden dangers, dangers we created and cannot see with our naked eye. Let's take a closer look at our rivers, a much closer look. Imagine you had Ant-Man's superhero suit and could shrink. Shrink until you are not bigger than a single grain of sand. Now, at that size, you jump into a river. What would you see? There, an entire microscopic world unfolds before your eyes. Thousands of tiny creatures, normally invisible to us, begin to appear, dancing, drifting, working silently. Among them, water fleas, called Daphnia, come into view, continuously flapping their tiny legs, not to swim, but to filter water. These translucent creatures, shaped like miniature shrimps, use delicate feathery legs that they wave rhythmically to capture particles from the water. They are nature's version of swimming pool filters, constantly cleaning and helping to keep the entire ecosystem in balance and healthy. They are, in a way, the lungs of our freshwater. Measuring just 1.6 millimeters, about the size of the tip of a pin, these tiny lungs are surprisingly powerful. Just 64,000 of them could filter an entire 40,000 liter swimming pool in a single day. And in nature lakes and rivers, their numbers often reach far beyond that. And then tiny green shape floats past you. Diatoms, a special kind of algae. Each one has its own unique shape, shimmering with a soft green glow. Like snowflakes drifting through the air, they drifting gently under the water with the current. These tiny algae turn sunlight, water and carbon dioxide into sugar and oxygen, quietly breathing life into the rivers just like trees do for the air on land. But not everything that is green in the water is a plant, even if we often call it that. The so-called blue-green algae, what we often see as harmless green squirrels on the surface, in reality, they are not algae at all, but bacteria, cyanobacteria. Like algae, they absorb sunlight and transform water and carbon dioxide into sugar and oxygen. Together, Daphnia, diatoms, and cyanobacteria are the hidden engineers of the life in freshwater. They clean the water, produce oxygen, and provide food for larger animals. Without them, our rivers would be empty and lifeless. And how do we treat it? Every day, we send things down the drain without thinking twice. But what disappears from sight doesn't disappear from nature. What feels like the end for us is really just the beginning of waste journey, flowing through pipes, through treatment plants, and eventually back into our rivers and lakes. Wastewater treatment plants are the guardians of our rivers. They remove dirt, waste, and even nutrients throughout mechanical, biological, and chemical cleaning steps. They are our best shields against the pollution we send down the drain. But every system has its limits. What slips through these three cleaning stages are really, really tiny particles. Imagine again, you put on your superhero suit one more time, and this time you shrink even smaller and dive after the treatment plant into the river. What would you now see? This time you don't see much living creatures in front of you. Instead, you see chemicals, medicine, hormones, and microplastic. And then dark shadow creatures appear, but this time they don't look so friendly. They look like Darth Vader with the force of resistance antibiotics, a power that makes them extremely dangerous. All these hidden guests revel with the current and enter ecosystems, animals, and even our bodies unnoticed. They are the hidden threats that no one talks about, and yet they are there, in the water we depend on. So what can we do against it? The good news is there is a solution already in use, an extra fourth stage of treatment. This filtering stage can catch these tiny dangerous particles like hormones, antibiotics, microplastics, and more. The bad news? Only around 5% of wastewater treatment plants in Germany have this fourth stage. A nationwide expansion would be expensive, costs that would be largely be borne by citizens. And even then, no system can remove everything at once, because in the end, the symptoms are still treated, not the cause. So the next time you sit by a calm river, as I once did, remember this. What flows gently on the surface carries the weight of our choice underneath. Because life, no matter how small, is worth protecting. Small things matter more than we can imagine.

0: That was River Flows in You, an emotional, worldwide famous music piece on the piano by Yiruma. As one can assume from the title, water is a topic that every one of us has a personal connection to. Sometimes, unconditionally. But other times, one's life is deeply rooted in knowledge of the land that surrounds us humans. To highlight that, Rebecca Kienzle invites the listeners to the highlights of Peru with cultivated fields of vegetables and members of old agricultural collectives like Lucia Castillo Flores. How does life feel for her? And most importantly, what can we learn from the special indigenous water managing technique that she prefers?
1: Today I want to take you on a journey to the highlands of Peru. Let's go back 4 months to early February, right in the heart of the rainy season. We begin our ascent into the mountains. The grass is lush and vibrant, and the air carries the scent of damp earth and the promise of more rain. Our steep path winds through the narrow Chillon River Valley. We pass hills and meadows dressed in every imaginable shade of green. Dotted across the vast landscapes are small specks of black, brown and white, the llamas and alpacas of the local community thriving in this flourishing ecosystem. After some time, we reach a plateau where fields of potatoes, beans, avocados and hops are cultivated to feed the people who call the highlands of Peru their home. Lucila Castillo Flores is one of them. She welcomes us in front of her two-story mud brick house in a village nested beside the fields. Lucila is a comunera, a member of an old agriculture collective with deep-rooted knowledge of the land and its rhythms. The village streets are alive with the sounds of daily life. Dogs, cows, horses, and people moving about, filling the air with a steady hum. Lucila warns us not to be blinded by the beauty. In just a few weeks, all of these radiant colors will be gone. The rainy season has shrunk to just 3 months in recent years, dramatically reducing annual rainfall. The grass will dry up, turning from green to yellow to a dull, lifeless gray. The animals will struggle to find enough food, and people will worry about their crops. Rainwater rushes quickly down the slopes instead of nourishing the land. Springs are drying up and river flows are weakening. Climate change has hit hard, worsening water scarcity. Even the water utility serving Peru's largest city can no longer fully meet demand. Peru has become one of the most water-stressed countries in the world. But our journey doesn't end here. Lucila takes us further into the highlands. We travel across fields blooming with lilac flowers, underlined by rays of sun peeking through the clouds. Our path comes to an end as we reach an ancient-looking construction that winds like a snake along the contours of the hills. Carefully placed stones form a narrow water channel, an amuna. This 1,400-year-old indigenous technique was designed to manage water availability throughout the year. It's a simple idea with a powerful impact. Rainwater collected during the wet season is slowly absorbed into the ground through soil and gravel, rather than rushing downhill. Months later, it re-emerges from springs lower in the valley, ready for the comuneras to use. Slowing down the water, that's the solution. If we were to keep going, we'd come across another traditional method based on the same principle, quachas, natural or man-made reservoirs that collect rainwater and allow it to slowly seep into the soil. The comuneras possess a profound understanding of water and their amunas. Lucila can tell us precisely what path the water in this amuna takes and which spring it will feed. This knowledge has been passed down for generations to safeguard future water supply, and with it, the understanding that amunas must be maintained, not just for today, but for those yet to come. Yet, this indigenous wisdom is too often overlooked, dismissed as irrelevant in the face of a global water crisis. But scientists are proving otherwise. To confront water scarcity, we must learn to recognize the value of these ancient methods. Methods that work not by overpowering nature, but by working with it. Slowing down water offers an ancient answer to a modern crisis.

0: Water by James Arthur here on Radio Micro Europe. Today we are talking about water. To be more explicit, about the worth of water. Therefore, the quality and regulation of water is not only a matter of personal interest, but also politics. Water doesn't just belong to the people. It belongs to power, to choices, to politicians, claims Sigrun Jäckle in her story called Engineered Thirst. She explores and criticizes what the world we are living in feels like under the condition of missing access to water. Suddenly, what is a casualty for many people becomes luxury. A luxury where every zip, every tear, even sweat is too precious to waste and worth fighting for. Sigrun Jäckle is inviting us to what you might call a fictional illustration of reality. But one could also argue that it is fiction coming to life.
1: This is the place they expect me to call my new home. A place where all words are unspoken. The only voices are carried by rough grains of sand travelling from one lost dune to another. Even planets collapse under the unbearable heat. Here you don't sweat, you don't bleed, you don't cry. Tears are

cycle. Out here in the desert, wealth isn't defined by money. It's the power over one resource that can bring fields to life or crash entire empires. He who can destroy a thing has the real control of it, is how Paul Atreides put it. But what they can destroy is not just the planet. It's the promise of water. And the promise of rights and equality are up for negotiation, traded for power. This is not just Arrakis. This is more than sand and eternal heat conquering a planet that once fed generations. It's fiction coming to life. It's a story of greed and egoism, nations picking fights over water like siblings over their assigned seats in a car. Not just a fable told through sand, not just Dune. We might not notice at first. Water seems as normal to us as grains of sand to a desert. It drips down our fingertips as we rid ourselves of the strains of a hard day's work. It drips down the overboiling pasta pot and evaporates on the hot plates of the stove. We look out our windows and see crops growing, rivers flowing, and people living carefreely. But further southeast, the Euphrates cuffs mud. For 6 millennia, the river had served and lived as one with the people on its banks. The farmers never had an easy life, drowning in spring and drying out in low flood conditions during all other seasons. The water flows in Turkey, but fights to resurface in Iraq. He who can destroy a thing has the real control of it. He who can build dams has the real control of it. He who uses water, who hoards water, he who keeps it from traveling the world. Approximately an eighth of the river's flow is generated outside of Turkey, but the Euphrates oozes through borders where politicians trade water like poker chips and claim the pot theirs while shuffling the cards. One nation takes for irrigation and electricity when needed, but gives water when neither they nor the countries below have any use for it. Turkey has two nations in a chokehold, depending on a dam, its use of water, and the absence of diplomacy and care. Water does not just belong to the people. It belongs to power, to choices, to politicians. And yet, between its peaks of water flow, the Euphrates cries for help. Hydration. There'd been water on Arrakis once, a planet carrying water turned into an eternal desert. What if this line was a prophecy? What if our tears will be taxed? What if desert is not just a place but a state of being, of people trapped in the dilemma of water scarcity? Water has already become power. Power will create law. And law will eradicate everyone who acts against it. Will our descendants grow up in a culture where their first breath will be filtered and every following recycled? Will the water in their body no longer be theirs, but serve an entire society to survive? Will the moisture of bodies be harvested like wheat in the hot summer sun? What if we are not only reading Dune, but are already rehearsing it?

0: Blue by Billie Eilish. You are listening to Radio Micro Europe on the Wüstewelle 96.6. As you could hear in the last audio piece, water becomes a luxury if there's limited access to it. Therefore, Juliana Mireuter explores the question, who owns the rain? She stresses the omnipresent paradox of our century. In some places, people naturally have access to safe and clean water. Yet people in other places in the world are forced to drink contained water daily. Juliana concludes, water can be a commodity, a right, a weapon, and a currency. We have a choice. So which path do we follow?
1: Water, the most abundant substance on Earth, and the most unequally distributed. It flows through our laws, our economies, and our histories. And in every era, it has determined who thrives and who thirsts. Once it was simple. Rivers were lifelines and communities settled beside them. In Mesopotamia, under the Code of Hammurabi, farmers were fined if they neglected irrigation canals, whilst in Roman law, water was res publica, meaning it was a public good that even the emperor himself could not claim. But today, the situation is a little different. Drastically different, to be more exact. Water flows upstream, towards power, towards profit. As empires grew and economies evolved, so did ownership. Indeed, while in common law traditions, England introduced riparian rights, where access to rivers depended on land ownership, in the American West, water rights followed the logic of gold. First come, first served. Use it or lose it. In 2010, the United Nations declared access to safe, clean, affordable, and accessible water a human right, and yet more than 2 billion people drink contaminated water daily. That's the paradox of the 21st century. Too much water and not enough. What good is a right when it's written in ink but not in policy? Today, water is traded on future markets like oil. In fact, in 2020, California opened the door to speculative trading on water rights. In Las Vegas, the average resident uses 3 times more water than someone in Spain, while in Yemen, 80% of the population depends on humanitarian aid, and water needs fuel the conflict more than ideology itself. Therefore, water can be a commodity, a right, a weapon, and a currency. And we have a choice. Nowadays, courts face impossible questions. Can you sue a company for stealing rain from the future? Should rivers have legal personhood like in New Zealand, where the Wanagu River is recognized as a living entity with rights? In Colombia, the Atrato River was granted the same status. In India, the Ganges was too, until it wasn't. The law given, law taken. But there are ways forward. There are places rewriting the story. In Singapore, not a drop of water is wasted thanks to the new water system that reclaims wastewater into drinking water, covering 40% of demand. In Cape Town, when the taps nearly ran dry, the city rolled out a coordinated plan. Smart meters, investment in green infrastructure, and community awareness campaigns. And guess what? It worked. In Europe, the Water Framework Directive pushes for ecosystem-based management, with laws requiring states to consider ecological health, not just the economic one. That's what we call sustainable water governance. The art of balancing demand with availability, equity with efficiency. But why should we do that? We should do that because we are all parties to an unwritten treaty with water. Not in books, nor in contracts, but in breath. every law passed, every policy drafted, every statistic printed, is a reminder that we don't just live beside water. We are water. The law may try to own it. The market may try to price it. But in the end, water does not obey humans. We obey it.

The Seat by Aurora, live from the Royal Albert Hall. That's nearly it for today's show called Water Worth Protecting. We took a look at the topic from a lot of different angles. So, to conclude, we can say that water is worth to be protected as a human right, a place of cultural heritage, and personal childhood memories. 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Technical assistance, Giuliano Benintende. Editor, Leonie Schwarz. The program was produced as part of the climate editorial team of the Center for Media Competence under the direction of Kurt Schneider. A big thank you to the scientists Dr. Salmaz Muhajer and Dr. Inka Koch from the Global Awareness Education team that hosted the university course and instructed the students to create all of the audio pieces that you were listening to today. The authors are Juliana Mireuter, Nicole Lumer, Rebecca Kienzle, Sigrun Jäckle, and Valentin Westphal. My name is Chiara Fabienne Gehrig. Thank you all for listening so far. We will end today's program with an oldie of music. Enjoy Wade in the Water from Ramsey Lewis.

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Always a miss when devil gets shut. As if we were not made for this, fat falling in the abyss. 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

0: custom made dub wise that the sound them play. It's been the staple of the sound system them for years. A part of a culture, a part of the excitement of going to a dance and listen to exciting mixes. Dub plate selection every time in the dance. You don't know when we come a fire. Dub plate, dub plate. Brrr.
1: Danke, Brother Culture. Hast du es uns nochmal erklärt, was der Dub Plate King eigentlich ist? Geht zu Dances auch. Gibt's ja hier in Tübingen zum Glück auch reichlich in der Gegend. Brother Culture, Behold the Lion heißt die 2026er Veröffentlichung dieses